0: sometimes for not very much, even though, high retail prices could have been paid. In the reality of things, those prices are not necessarily achievable when they're sold. So that can be difficult.
1: So if museums won't have them, if the market's moved on, and if the recipients don't have the time or the money, or they just don't want the art, their tastes have changed perhaps, do we risk some important pieces ending up in op shops or landfill?
0: Oh, no, I don't think so. I don't think so. I think there's enough expertise out there to, I mean, it's interesting. I mean, we were at a house in Melbourne not that long ago. We were asked, there was a deceased estate, and there was something like 100 artworks, which is quite a lot. In the end, we didn't find a great deal of value, but nonetheless, I was looking through and all these were on the walls, and then I saw a box of what looked like just old prints and photographs. And I looked through it. I don't know why I looked through this box, but I picked out something, and it was extraordinary. I blinked, and I realized it was a painting by a really, really important artist who was neglected to some extent and rediscovered, Clarice Beckett. And it was within this box. I took it out. I said, "Well, we need to just put this on the wall." I explained it to the lady that it was very valuable. It subsequently sold for $150,000 at auction, not that much later. So it's important that people realize what their art is worth. And sometimes that does happen. We get often asked, because the person that bought it knows it's valuable, it doesn't necessarily mean that the offspring would know that. So we often get asked to value collections of art prior to somebody passing away, so that they've got the values and they can be distributed fairly amongst family members, or just, without, because one thing can be worth $50,000 and the thing next to it is worth $500, and people can't really tell the difference without an expert eye on those things. So
1: An expert who's got the instinct to find a Clarice Beckett in a box. Like, the little hairs on my arm just stood up. David, great to chat to you. And obviously, it's another indication that we should have those conversations with our families before it gets to that point. Lovely to speak with you today.
0: Lovely speaking with you. Thanks, Hilary.
1: David Hume, art consultant and co-founder of Banziger Hume Fine Art Consultants. 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I bet we're all wondering now if those dusty old boxes in Grandma's cupboards might hold a masterpiece among the old swimming certificates and immunisation records. Fingers crossed. Thanks for your company for this hour of arts on ABC Radio National. The producer is Kate Ubergang and the arts editor is Rhiannon Brown. Thanks to them, there's a cornucopia of stories for you to check out on ABC Listen about all aspects of the art and entertainment worlds. Just search for Critics' Corner. I'm Hilary Harper. Bye for now.

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3: I'm lonely. Benjamin Clementine's voice and piano playing have become quite recognisable in the last few years, but impossible to categorise. And you'll hear him and his voice and piano on the music show after the news. And also another opportunity to hear an interview from 10 years ago with

0: Well, Seymour Bernstein, welcome to the music show. It's great to be able to talk to you. Perhaps I could ask you first about the moment at which you met Ethan Hawke and the advice you gave him, which led to him making this film about you. What was the advice?
1: Well, he expressed that he was suffering from extreme nervousness. In fact, he addressed it as crippling stage fright. Well, I've dealt with this all of my life. I don't know any performer, as a matter of fact, who hasn't dealt with pre-performance anxiety. Sometimes it's more severe than at other times, but all serious performers have to deal with this. And what I asked Ethan straight out, what form does your nervousness take? And he said, I sometimes have the feeling I'm going to stop talking. Well, you know, a poll has been taken about nervousness among all the most impressive performers, and they deduce that 80% of nervousness is caused by a fear of memory slips. So I told him the story of a violinist, Michael Rabin, who was one of America's great violinists, had a phobia that he was going to drop his bow. So one night, he arranged with his accompanist, at a certain point in the piece, he was going to let go of his bow on purpose, which he did. The audience stopped breathing, of course, and Michael picked up his bow, and he said to himself, well, what do you know? I'm still alive. And he played the piece over again with great success and got rid of the phobia. So I told this, and he told me that at one performance, he actually stopped talking and let out a scream and then went on with his script. And the audience thought it was part of the play. And he got rid of his phobia.
0: It's interesting, isn't it? Let's jump to talk about one of your own teachers, Clifford Curzon, because here was a pianist who routinely, certainly in his later years, played with the music in front of him, so that the possibility of making that kind of memory slip wasn't there. What's your own feeling about this?
1: Well, that didn't assuage his nervousness, interestingly enough. You see, you can get nervous even with the music in front of you. So it's not only a question of memory slips. As a matter of fact, when I was studying with him, he phoned me one day and told me he was going to do the Beethoven Fourth at one of your great halls. I really have forgotten the name of it. And he found out at the last moment that it was going to be videotaped. So he wanted to use his score. Well, backstage, I have rarely seen anyone as nervous as he was. He stopped pacing for a moment, came over to me and said, it's just not worth it. That's how bad it was. Now, how did he play? Like a god, of course. So there's only one solution. You're never going to get rid of your stage fright or your nervousness or whatever you call it. The only thing you can ever hope to do is to play beautifully in spite of your nervousness. And the only way you do that is by working. Twice as much practicing as one thinks one needs.
0: You talk early on in the film. I'm going to actually throw a long quote at you, which I hope I'll get right. You say, motivated by a love of music and possessed of a clear understanding of the reasons for practicing, you can establish so deep an accord between your musical self and your personal self that eventually music and life will interact in a never-ending cycle of fulfillment. I think a lot of people, Seymour, believe that music is an escape from life, but you seem to think the opposite.
1: I don't think music is an escape from life. I think to a serious musician, it isn't even a way of life. It is life. It's life itself. The reason is that when you're deeply involved in your practicing, and then you take that onto the stage with you, you're integrating your emotional, intellectual, and physical selves. That is a powerful integration. So the idea is that you don't leave it at the piano or on the stage, but you take that integration into every aspect of your life. That's why it becomes, in a sense, life itself.
0: And is that attitude, in a way of dealing, in part, a way of dealing with nervousness? Or, on the contrary, does it add to the nervousness, the fact that you are putting your life into your music?
1: Well, there, of course, you are putting your life into your music. Now, whenever my nervousness got the better of me and I didn't play my best, I didn't say to myself, I just didn't play my best. I said to myself, you are just not integrated properly as a person. It's not just that I fell apart musically. I fell apart personally. I took everything personally, you see. And I had the effect while I was practicing and during my performing career, I had the exact feeling that everything that I was doing was relating to the non-musical aspects of my life. By the way, that quote that you quoted so beautifully is from my book, With Your Own Two Hands. Those were the only segments in the documentary, you know, that were planned. I would read the sections of my book into the camera. Other than that, did you know that there was no script, no rehearsals? I never knew from one shoot to the next what Ethan wanted me to do. He insisted that everything should be spontaneous.
0: Well, I even thought the quotation was spontaneous.
1: Even the recital that I gave for his theater group, there was no splicing in that recital. By the way, when the video of the documentary will be released, the full recital will come after the film, intact, no interruptions. Of course, in the documentary, only sections of that recital were chosen, as you heard.
0: I noticed that a lot of the music in that recital and the music that we hear throughout the film is particularly lyrical music. I'm thinking of, well, the Scarlatti, the Brahms A major intermezzo, even the Bach Actus Tragicus that you play. There's a sort of balm that comes from this music, and I wonder whether this is the music that you were particularly drawn to.
1: Well, when Ethan asked me to play, he told me that the members of his theater group didn't know very much about classical music. So I chose the performance very carefully. And of course, the Schumann Fantasy is not only just lyrical, it gets extremely passionate. Mm. And what you didn't hear were my own performance of Birds at the end. There's nothing lyrical about those pieces. So you see, you didn't hear the whole recital.
0: No. So, of course, it wasn't your choice which music went into the film itself. But
1: that's right.
0: Nevertheless, when you talk in the film in a very moving section about playing for soldiers in Korea on the front line.
1: Yes.
0: What do you think the music? Yes. What do you think the music brought to them?
1: Well, first of all, I never played anything lyrical for the soldiers. It was exactly the opposite. I played war horse for pieces, you know, like the A flat Polonaise and Liszt rhapsodies, things that I thought would be very flashy and attractive to them. Remember, I was on the front line. I remember playing the A flat Polonaise in the 1st Marine Division, and there were shells flying over my head. So it was not exactly the environment to play lyrical pieces.
0: No, that puts into context, you know, doing a recital in a recital hall where somebody shushes another member of the audience. You can't do that to shells.
1: There you go, yes.
0: Early in the film, you're teaching in a masterclass the Beethoven Opus 110 and that beautiful opening, and you say to one of the pianists, you're talking about a phrasing, and you say, "Does it say to do that in the music?" And no, yes. It doesn't. Of course not. But we do it anyway. It sort of raises the question of what exactly is in a composer's score, and what do you have to bring to it to actually get the music off the page.
1: Well, I said to that girl, it's not in the music, but we have to do it. I use the word have as though it was imperative, as though something in the music simply cried out for that. And mostly interpretation is what I just said. If we open ourselves, look here, you know, there are musical people and non-musical people. When you're musical, I'm afraid this is a genetic thing. It's nothing that you can train anyone to do. You can train someone to sound musical, but they would never come upon it themselves, you see? But when you are musical, you have the feeling that you're not doing the playing at all, but the music is playing you. It's telling you what it wants to do, the tensions and relaxations. It's the way very great actors respond to language. There are stresses and relaxations within words and within sentences and within whole paragraphs. It's something very similar to that.
0: We see in the film Seymour, An Introduction, that you are an inspiring teacher, and we can see and hear and imagine what students get from working with you. But what do you get from working with them?
1: When I inspire my pupils, I get a double reward. When they tell me how inspired they are, I tell them, well, you multiply it by 2, and that's how I feel. I think it's a great privilege to make a contribution to someone. As a matter of fact, would you like to know how I spent my 80th birthday?
0: Very much.
1: My 15 pupils got together, and they played for me in the same Steinway Rotunda where I gave the recital for the documentary. And at the end of the recital, I was asked to say a few words, and I hadn't prepared anything. And I stood in front of my pupils, and it occurred to me for the first time in my 80 years why I love to teach. And I looked at my pupils and I said, I now know why I love to teach. I want to help all of you to feel good about yourselves. And there it is, all in a simple sentence.
0: What was it ultimately that made you quite early in your life, in your long life, want to stop playing in public?
1: Well, it's very simple. I don't think that the real reason came out clearly enough in the documentary, but since you asked me, I'll try to make it clear. I accepted the nerves of performing. As I told you, I think it's just part of what we do. It indicates our seriousness. If you have a responsibility, it certainly matters to you whether you're going to play well or not in public. So I was willing to take all of that. What I hated was the commercial aspect of it. And I hated dealing with managers. But now here comes the real root of why at 50, I decided that I'm going to abandon public performance. Number one, I was not going to give it up until I felt that I could walk across major concert platforms and play my best in spite of my nerves. I achieved that. I felt that I played my best. Number two, underlying all of my aspirations was a desire to compose and write. And since I taught half of the day and practiced the other half of the day, there simply wasn't any time to do this. So having been enriched and grateful for being able to play decently in public, I decided that I deserved a present. And so I arranged a farewell concert, and I've been happy ever since. I compose, and I write, and I teach, and I play to my heart's content. And would you like to know a little secret? Mm-hmm. I think I play much better than when I used to give a lot of concerts.
0: When Ethan Hawke suggested to you that you might play for some of his actor colleagues, what was your thinking? Did you jump at the idea?
1: Oh, I turned pale. I remember the blood leaving my face. You know, I went back to all of those years of great duress. But, you know, simultaneously, this happened, of course, in a couple of seconds, but it seemed like a long time to me. I said to myself, and why is he asking me to do it? I bet he's afraid that if he makes a documentary on me and I'm not being shown as a performer, he's going to think that the audience is going to hold to the stupid old adage, those who can do and those who can't teach. And he was afraid that the documentary was going to leave the audience with that feeling. So I said, yes, I'll do it. In spite of my fear, I decided to do it. And you know what I did after that meeting? I went home and began to practice as though I were going to make a New York debut. I practiced 8 hours a day for that recital. And guess what? I succeeded.
0: And would you do it again?
1: No. That was it.
0: I think
1: here I am on the coast of Maine. And do you know what I just did a few days ago?
0: Go on.
1: I recorded the 6 pieces of Schubert's Momo Musico.
0: Oh.
1: And I just went off into another world. And speaking about Clifford Curzon, I've heard him play those pieces very often. They're very close to my heart. And I taught them almost all of my life, but I never perfected them. So I decided to record them. And I worked on them very hard. So you see, I'm still playing. But I'm not so keen about going out on the stage again.
0: But we'll be able to hear these Schubert Moments Musicaux.
1: I hope so.
0: You haven't just recorded them for yourself.
1: By the way, I have over 200 recordings on YouTube. You can tune into YouTube anytime you want, and you can hear me play the whole piano repertoire.
0: Well, I'm quite sure that people who've been listening to our conversation, Seymour Bernstein, will be hot-footing it to YouTube, even as I wind this up. And thank you very much indeed for being my guest on The Music Show. It's been a great pleasure and privilege to talk to you.
1: Thank you so much, Andrew.

That's a song called Getuk, and it comes from the new album Kapindo. It's by the band Jawa Pitu, a band of Indonesian musicians based in Melbourne. You're listening to The Music Show on ABC Radio National. Benjamin Clementine is a British Ghanaian singer, pianist, songwriter, and stylistic sponge. It's very hard to categorise this man. He's a huge fan, as you'll hear, of Nina Simone, and it was impossible to categorise her too. Often people called them jazz performers, but hardly covers what either of them did. He won the Mercury Prize in 2015 for his album At Least For Now, and there have been two more albums since, and there's another one on the way. And he's a poet and an actor. He played the Herald of the Change in Dune, and he's coming to Australia shortly for his Back to Basics tour. You're going to hear some of his quiet, thoughtful approach to song in our conversation, but let's start with something rather jauntier. This is a single called Pizza Mind.

0: But her, again, there's something about her piano style, which is absolutely rooted in classical music, especially Bach, that I also hear in your work. She must have been an inspiration.
1: She certainly is, not to the extent of which people think, but she's an incredible, phenomenal artist that I totally, deeply respect. And yeah, I think I kind of listened to her for a considerable amount of time, intensely, for about 3-4 months. And after that, I stopped listening to her. I got what I needed from everything I had. And I took that to heart and went off onto my journey, if I may say. And I tend to do that a lot with people I discover. I first indulge myself for a while, and afterwards I cut it all off and kind of, as in like, and I just take what I got from it, and I just go on up to my journey.
0: Mm. You take what you need.
1: I take what I need, and you know what I really love is how she wasn't afraid to express herself in her own way. In a nutshell, that's what I got from her. And it's refreshing, you know, it's really refreshing. And, you know, she just pushed forward. She pushed forward with everything she had. And that's, for me, the most beautiful thing that anyone could ever do, to have heart and be willing to challenge yourself simply by being yourself.

It wasn't easy getting used to this. I used to scream, but it's not true. And it's only when the door is locked

0: Who am I? What have I done? What have I done?
1: I've been lonely.

lovers have slept and wept. Promises to stay has never been kept.

Can't always be the winner, Argentina. That's by Benjamin Clementine, who's in Australia from the 15th of October in Adelaide, Sydney, Perth and at the Melbourne International Jazz Festival. Coming up on the music show, we're going to be talking about John Farnham. There's a tribute concert coming up and there's a new jukebox musical. And we have talked to some of the people who've worked with him over the years who are going to talk about his life and his music and his voice.

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2: Coming up on Comedy Showcase with me, Cassie McCullough, the BBC's You're Dead to Me heads to ancient Egypt to try and understand the world of Queen Nefertiti, Pharaoh Akhenaten and their very famous son, do you know who it is? Tutankhamun. Also, Kiwi funny man Rhys Darby defends observational comedy and the Life Matters aunties try to work out if a secret crush has to stay like secret. Don't ask me, I never tell. That's after the news here on ABC Radio National.
3: ABC News. Hello, I'm Simon Lauder. Saudi Arabia says drones attacked a key oil pipeline that it's now shut down. The BBC's Peter Hyatt reports.
4: Saudi Arabia said the drones were launched from Iraqi territory, and Iraq has responded by sacking a military commander from an area where pro-Iranian Shiite militias are known to operate. The pipeline has been moving 4 or 5% of global oil supply in recent months. It's part of Saudi Arabia's effort to get round the restrictions on using the Strait of Hormuz. So closing it now means the flow of oil from the Middle East is being reduced.

0: We all have those books. Dog-eared with their first few pages still fanning even when you try to lie them straight. They still inspire awe after the seventh reread. Which Australian books are your timeless favourites? 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
8: Hello, this is ABC News with David Rowlands. Optus has apologised for a phone network outage that impacted 000 calls yesterday. Everett Gray has the details.
9: Optus says it became aware of the issue at 1:30 yesterday afternoon, where some customers in Victoria, South Australia, Tasmania and the Northern Territory experienced intermittent call dropouts. The telco says the outage was resolved in 1 hour and 16 minutes. In Victoria, 41 000 calls were impacted. Victoria Police says its officers conducted welfare checks on the affected calls and there were no adverse outcomes or issues of note. Optus says it's still working to determine whether calls were able to connect to a different network during the outage, and it expects this will be established in coming days.
8: Police are responding to reports of a helicopter crash in the South Australia mid-north area near the New South Wales border. At around 2:15 local time, emergency services were called to a remote location west of Broken Hill. Police say they'll release more details when they come to hand. British crypto billionaire Ben Dilo is giving about $68 million to the right-wing Reform UK party led by Nigel Farage. Dilo was convicted in the United States of a banking secrecy violation, but later pardoned by President Donald Trump, as the BBC

0: her book, State and Religion, The Australian Story. Anchi Wang, thank you for being on the show again.
1: Thanks for having me.
0: And she's research fellow at the Alfred Deakin Institute for Citizenship and Globalisation. That's at Deakin University, of course. Her book, Media Perceptions of Religious Changes in Australia, of Dominance and Diversity, and Greg Malewish. Thank you, Greg.
2: Ah, thank you.
0: Greg's professorial fellow at the Robert Menzies Institute. He's also fellow at Campion College. Greg's latest book, Understanding Piety and Theology in the Culture of the West. And you can see Greg at the Berry Writers Festival in November. Get this, he's going.
3: Thank you.
0: Her book, State and Religion, The Australian Story. Anchi Wang, thank you for being on the show again.
1: Thanks for having me.
0: And she's research fellow at the Alfred Deakin Institute for Citizenship and Globalisation. That's at Deakin University, of course. Her book, Media Perceptions of Religious Changes in Australia, of Dominance and Diversity, and Greg Malewish. Thank you, Greg.
2: Ah, thank you.
0: Greg's professorial fellow at

Craig Tilmouth. You can email me at godforbid@abc.net.au. Follow and share the God Forbid podcast on ABC Listen. I'm James Carlton. Until next week, remember to be good. This has been God Forbid.

land across the places of sacredness. From the Torch straight to Kula Nation, and you're the my home. Original placement as a mother's pleading for us, they hate the cause and desperation. Singing the hearts and minds and spirits for the transformation. Be patient, I am here to clear your pain and frustration.

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Until next time, I'm Rudy Bremer. Yalu.

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1: the books and authors that have impacted them. 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Until next time, I'm Rudy Bremer. Yalu.

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3: Have you ever wondered whether counting is something we're born with or is it something we learn? What about this? Who was patient zero in the AIDS epidemic? Or what can a mantis shrimp tell us about how we see colour? If you want answers to questions like these, then tune in to Radiolab here on RN. 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That's Radiolab here on RN, coming up right after the news.

0: And this is where I think maybe we're getting very close to a much more current idea. The idea that our lives are not just ours. That the point of life isn't just about absorbing as much as we possibly can and retaining it for as long as we can. But the point of life is gradually, slowly, purposefully to pour oneself out for the benefit of and ultimately for the flourishing of others. That is the end of life, isn't it? To prepare life for what? I mean, Edmund Burke would refer to this as the contract that we make with generations past and with generations to come. This is one of the forms of unselfishness. So one of the many things I think that Nolan gets wrong and where he missed an opportunity to bring the kind of moral lesson that I think we're trying to talk about today is this is a choice that none of us would make, pleasure and immortality or plainness and finitude. And yet it says everything about the moral capacities of this noble Greek soul, if I can put it that way. Yes, give me the misery of the world. Yes, give me the difficulties of the journey all the way home. Yes, give me my aging wife. That is where nobility lies.
1: It's a wonderful setup, Scott. It's better in the original Greek, but I like the way you've...
0: I'll leave that to Count Binface.
1: Excellent. Well played by you. Shall we bring in a guest?
0: Yeah.
1: All right, let's do it.

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1: A killing in the night. 20 years later, police still haven't solved the case, and I want to know why.
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6: Helen Garner's book Monkey Grip was criticised for being just a diary, but it sold very well, launched her career as one of our most cherished writers, and causes her some pain to look back on. It's a very storied book, and you'll hear Helen Garner revisit it with her trademark nuance and clarity on the book show next. Plus a novel written almost 50 years later with similar preoccupations, getting along, finding love, working out the point of it all, on ABC Radio National.

0: Hello, this is ABC News with David Rowlands. Optus has apologised for a phone network outage that impacted 000 calls yesterday. Yvette Gray reports.
1: Optus says it became aware of the issue at 1:30 yesterday afternoon, where some customers in Victoria, South Australia, Tasmania and the Northern Territory experienced intermittent call dropouts. The telco says the outage was resolved in 1 hour and 16 minutes. In Victoria, 41 000 calls were impacted. Victoria Police...
0: This is ABC News with David Rowlands. Optus has apologised for a phone network outage that impacted 000 calls yesterday. Yvette Gray reports.
1: Optus says it became aware of the issue at 1:30 yesterday afternoon.

A millennial novel for the future on the book show today. Jordan Prosser's Blue Giant has hanging out with friends, living in a share house, and space travel. And his conversation with Claire Nichols will be a really interesting companion piece to one with a literary icon who also wrote about trips to the pool and riding her bike around. Helen Garner revisits her monkey grip era and the knack of turning her life into art. Hello, Hilary Harper with you to talk arts today. I'm on Wurundjeri land in Melbourne, coming to you via the magic of ABC Radio National. A bit later, we'll ask why Dolly Parton and Liza Minnelli, Lady Gaga, Cher, all became queer icons. How much is it about just being fabulous?

0: Well, Seymour Bernstein, welcome to the music show. It's great to be able to talk to you. Perhaps I could ask you first about the moment at which you met Ethan Hawke and the advice you gave him, which led to him making this film about you. What was the advice?
1: Well, he expressed that he was suffering from extreme nervousness. In fact, he addressed it as crippling stage fright. Well, I've dealt with this all of my life. I don't know any performer, as a matter of fact, who hasn't dealt with pre-performance anxiety. Sometimes it's more severe than at other times, but all serious performers have to deal with this. And what I asked Ethan straight out, what form does your nervousness take? And he said, I sometimes have the feeling I'm going to stop talking. Well, you know, a poll has been taken about nervousness among all the most impressive performers, and they deduce that 80% of nervousness is caused by a fear of memory slips. So I told him the story of a violinist, Michael Rabin, who was one of America's great violinists, had a phobia that he was going to drop his bow. So one night, he arranged with his accompanist, at a certain point in the piece, he was going to let go of his bow on purpose, which he did. The audience stopped breathing, of course, and Michael picked up his bow, and he said to himself, well, what do you know? I'm still alive. And he played the piece over again with great success and got rid of the phobia. So I told this, and he told me that at one performance, he actually stopped talking and let out a scream and then went on with his script. And the audience thought it was part of the play. And he got rid of his phobia.
0: It's interesting, isn't it? Let's jump to talk about one of your own teachers, Clifford Curzon, because here was a pianist who routinely, certainly in his later years, played with the music in front of him, so that the possibility of making that kind of memory slip wasn't there. What's your own feeling about this?
1: Well, that didn't assuage his nervousness, interestingly enough. You see, you can get nervous even with the music in front of you. So it's not only a question of memory slips. As a matter of fact, when I was studying with him, he phoned me one day and told me he was going to do the Beethoven Fourth at one of your great halls. I really have forgotten the name of it. And he found out at the last moment that it was going to be videotaped. So he wanted to use his score. Well, backstage, I have rarely seen anyone as nervous as he was. He stopped pacing for a moment, came over to me and said, it's just not worth it. That's how bad it was. Now, how did he play? Like a god, of course. So there's only one solution. You're never going to get rid of your stage fright or your nervousness or whatever you call it. The only thing you can ever hope to do is to play beautifully in spite of your nervousness. And the only way you do that is by working, working, working. Twice as much practicing as one thinks one needs.
0: You talk early on in the film. I'm going to actually throw a long quote at you, which I hope I'll get right. You say, motivated by a love of music and possessed of a clear understanding of the reasons for practicing, you can establish so deep an accord between your musical self and your personal self that eventually music and life will interact in a never-ending cycle of fulfilment. I think a lot of people, Seymour, believe that music is an escape from life, but you seem to think the opposite.
1: I don't think music is an escape from life. I think to a serious musician, it isn't even a way of life. It is life. It's life itself. The reason is that when you're deeply involved in your practicing, and then you take that onto the stage with you, you're integrating your emotional, intellectual, and physical selves. That is a powerful integration. So the idea is that you don't leave it at the piano or on the stage, but you take that integration into every aspect of your life. That's why it becomes, in a sense, life itself.
0: And is that attitude in a way of dealing in

That's Brahms's intermezzo in A, Opus 118, played by the late Seymour Bernstein, who died earlier this year at the age of 99. I spoke to him in 2015, and I've thought about that interview many times since. We'll have some more highlights from the last three decades of The Music Show soon. 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

That's a song called Getuk, and it comes from the new album Kapindo. It's by the band Jawa Pitu, a band of Indonesian musicians based in Melbourne. You're listening to The Music Show on ABC Radio National. Benjamin Clementine is a British Ghanaian singer, pianist, songwriter, and stylistic sponge. It's very hard to categorise this man. He's a huge fan, as you'll hear, of Nina Simone, and it was impossible to categorise her too. Often people called them jazz performers, but that hardly covers what either of them did. He won the Mercury Prize in 2015 for his album At Least For Now, and there have been two more albums since, and there's another one on the way. And he's a poet and an actor. He played the Herald of the Change in Dune, and he's coming to Australia shortly for his Back to Basics tour. You're going to hear some of his quiet, thoughtful approach to song in our conversation, but let's start with something rather jauntier. This is a single called Pizza Mind.

Hump, hump. It wasn't easy getting used to this. I used to scream, but it's not true. And it's only when the door is locked that nobody enters. It's mine. I've been open till your demise, but now that come, well, who am I? What have I done? What have I done? I've been lost.

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Promises to stay has never been kept.

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This is the place I now belong. It's my home, home, my home.

0: cities, and they would have probably hit us too before we put out the fire. But they cannot have a nuclear weapon. But I would say shortly, and oil will come tumbling down. When that happens, oil prices will come tumbling down.
1: Saudi Arabia has shut down a major oil pipeline that pumps crude towards the Red Sea, bypassing the Strait of Hormuz after it was attacked by drones launched from inside Iraq. The kingdom did not say who was responsible, but has blamed similar attacks on Iran-backed militias. Here's the BBC's Hugo Bouchega.
2: The province in Iraq from where the drones are believed to have been launched.
0: And they would have probably hit us soon before we put out the fire. But they cannot have a nuclear weapon. But I would say shortly, and oil will come tumbling down. When that happens, oil prices will come tumbling down.
1: Saudi Arabia has shut down a major oil pipeline that pumps crude towards the Red Sea, bypassing

0: a title he had a hand in writing. He brought the Aboriginal flag back into the hands of our people. He won redress for Stolen Generations survivors in the territories at the third attempt, and he helped build a national agreement on closing the gap that every government in the country signed. Then came The Voice, and when the referendum failed, his phone rang all night with people in tears who needed his support. Ken's not done yet. These days he chairs Rock Art Australia, working alongside communities to protect 60,000 years of story on stone. One of the things I loved most about hosting Speaking Out is that I get to share with you my yarns with people I greatly admire. Here is my conversation with Ken Wyatt. Ken Wyatt, welcome back to Speaking Out.
1: Marissa, it's great to be with you.
0: I wondered if we could start with you sharing with us where you grew up and what were the things that really influenced your early life and shaped who you became.
1: See, I was born in Rowlands Mission and, of course, spent several weeks in Bunbury Regional Hospital because I was 6 weeks prem. But then we moved from there to Wiluna and ultimately to a place called Nanneen, which was about 50 k's west of Meekatharra. So it really remote regions. And then ultimately my parents decided that if we were to get a good education, we need to move to a town in the southwest or in the city. And we end up at Corrigan where I spent 10 years attending school before heading into Perth itself and going to Swanley Hostel with country kids from all over the state. So it was a great journey.
0: From school, you entered the public service. So what was the motivation to do that?
1: Well, I went into the land tax office in WA first. That was my first public service job. One thing that impacted on me was I was given the task of looking at people who had defaulted on their land taxes, and most of them were migrants who couldn't read. And what I discovered is they couldn't read English. And because nobody had given them an understanding of the importance of those letters, they ended up defaulting. And one poor guy that came in and saw me said, "Why did the government want to sell my land?" And I explained to him that he'd not paid land taxes for a number of years and ultimately, he'd ignored all of the letters. And I saw this 50-plus man just break down and weep. And I thought, no, I can't do this. I watched his whole life of hard work and developing the orchard in the southwest being taken away from him because he couldn't read. So I then decided I'm going to go to teacher training and become a teacher because that's where I can have an impact in ensuring that people have an understanding of literacy but have an understanding of what they read so they can deal with the matters within that correspondence. Because that had a profound impact. Because even in our own families, there were uncles and aunties who didn't go to school, but they could read. And so the pathway into teaching was what I loved and taught for just over 17 years and then went into administration roles in the education department and then ultimately headed up Aboriginal education in WA and then shifted to health where I headed up the Aboriginal health unit and then I was asked by Ernie Bridge to come and head up the Aboriginal Lands Trust and put into place the 99-year leases in WA, which was a result of Brian Burke at the time scuttling the national land rights legislation. And Ernie said to me, "We only have to do 16 of these and that'll be the end of your task." By the end of 18 months, we had 112 99-year leases in the hands of Aboriginal communities, which gave them title over the land. And 100 years, in one sense, was tantamount to freehold. And now the state government's converting Aboriginal Lands Trust land into a new arrangement where it's being handed back to communities for people to self-determine how to use that land and derive a benefit from it.
0: That's a wonderful legacy in and of itself. I want to go back to when you were a teacher, and do you have any reflections you can share with what the real highlights of that period were for you?
1: My first class was a year 3-4 year level, and I had 50 students because classes were big then. But ultimately, I taught them for 2 years, and then the principal came down and said, "I've noticed the way you teach, the way you engage with children. I'd like to give you another role." And I looked at him and said, "Stan, you want me to take the year seven class that my colleague who is leaving was given. Because what had happened is those days we used to stream the kids into capability levels. But the class he wanted me to take were all the children who were seen as having challenges in their life. And that was probably the best class I'd ever had because they were kids who had challenges. But what we did on the first day of school is we went and sat under a tree and we talked about what we expected of each other and what they hoped to achieve. And then what were some of the challenges that we had to think about as a group. And from that day, that class of 38 young people became a very cohesive group. And they changed their attitudes on a range of issues. And at the end of the year, they normally would go home at lunchtime, but these kids from that class would not go home until 3:20. They stayed and helped around the school. They were great individuals who contributed to the community within the school. And I felt immensely proud of the way in which they stepped up and became leaders within the school. And kids who'd had challenges tried and improved. And the following year, I had their parents coming up, bringing their high school reports, saying, have a look at this, and I'd read them, and they'd achieved incredible results. It's because when you believe in somebody, you give them hope and aspiration, and you fundamentally cover their back, then it changes life. But there was one kid I had to do professional development. I got back to school the next day, and the principal just said, I'm going to expel, and he named the young fella. And I said, why? And he said he had a knife that he had in his drawer, and the teacher had spoken with the relief teacher and he'd reacted. And I said, give me an opportunity to talk with him to find out why. I sat with him on the steps outside the classroom while the class got underway with their activity, and we had a good 30-minute chat. And I said, I'm going to go in and ask the principal to change his mind, because he'd been told that he was going to be suspended. I said, I need to have from you a guarantee that you are going to fit in with our group, and I expect you to show a change of attitude and show me achievement. That young fellow, and I went and saw Stan, and he said, it's on your head. If anything goes wrong, he said, I'll have you. I said, I'm prepared to take that risk on this young fellow. And for the rest of the year, that young boy was an incredible student. And a few years later, many years later, I was at a restaurant and the waitress came out with a bottle of good wine, and she said, this is with the compliments of the owner. And I said, who's the owner? And she said, you don't need to know yet, and left it at that. And we enjoyed our meal. And then the owner came out. It was that young guy.
0: Oh, Ken, what a beautiful story.
1: And he said to me, he said, I succeeded because you took the time to give me a chance. And he said, I do that with my workers. So it's how we model behaviour to young males that is absolutely important.
0: That is a wonderful message that feels very important at this moment in time in so many ways. The time that you spent within the education and health departments, did you feel like you were achieving there? What were you, when you look back, what were your successes, the things you were proud of, and what did you learn about perhaps the limitations of bureaucracy?
1: Bureaucracy is incredible in the way it has the capacity to stall, to negate, or to absolutely commit to an initiative and put so much energy into it. And it depended on what the circumstances were. But I had the incredible privilege of working with people like Paul Hughes, Peter Buckskin, Errol West, and many others on the National Aboriginal Education Committee. So whilst I worked in education, I was helping them and the rest of the NAEC members reshape the national agenda on Aboriginal education, including the establishment of units within every university that we negotiated with the universities. And what we saw was this we also set a target of 2,000 teachers by a certain date, and we overachieved that by 700. But those changes saw a greater number of Aboriginal and Torres Strait Islander women and men come into teaching and become classroom teachers. There were a number who went into the bureaucracy, but as I said at the time, you've got highly skilled, educated and competent Indigenous leaders now in the bureaucracy who are starting to influence decisions, and that legacy has prevailed. But on the other hand, it is frustrating sometimes when you work with ministers who say, no, we don't have the resources. And in one on one occasion, I had a minister say to me, you're only 2.5% of the population, therefore the effort that you're asking of us and the resources you're asking is not appropriate. And it was the early stages of the 70s that that occurred. And then with the NAC and Senator Susan Ryan, who is Minister for Education's work, the dynamic changed, and we've seen the progressive nature of reform from that era impact substantially across the nation.
0: What was it that led you to then decide that you would enter politics?
1: Strangely enough, I said to friends at a dinner party, if ever I put my hand up for politics, I said, lock me up or dump me in the ocean with a weight on, because I do not want to go into politics. But I'd always thought about going into politics because of a guy called Mick Gafer in Corrigan, who was with the Country Party then and Nationals. I used to watch the way he could influence things within at the community level, because whether we like it or not, and whether we despise politicians or love them, they do have the capacity to influence local activity and also to acquire resources to enable those things to happen in your town if they're committed to it. And I looked at his work, and then later on I then changed my mind in after coming back from New South Wales, because I left WA and worked in New South Wales heading up Aboriginal health there. Great experience, and I loved all the people I met, but I learned so much whilst I was there. But when I came back, before I left, I'd been approached to stand for the seat of Hasluck in 2003. And I said, Australia's not ready for an Indigenous member to be elected in the House of Reps. I said, there is still much more to be done. So I left it and then came to New South Wales for the 5 years, came back home, and then my wife said to me, you've always talked about going into politics. Hasluck haven't selected their candidate. They'd selected it for every other coalition seat. And she said, why don't you just go through the process? If you're successful, we'll celebrate it. But if you're not, at least you've given it a go, and you'll never wonder in later life, should I have done it or shouldn't I? So I went down, and I was 57 at the time, which is a mature age student coming back into higher ed learning equivalent. And I signed up for the process. I had been a member of the party for a number of years, just helping individuals who were friends and committing to supporting him in becoming elected. But in this case, I stood, knocked on as many doors as I could, met a lot of people, and eventually picked up the seat. And my opponent was Sharon Jackson, and Sharon and I worked together. She was in the Miscellaneous Workers Union. I was in Education and Health, and sought their support in improving the conditions for Aboriginal education workers and Aboriginal health workers, and she was brilliant in that regard. I rang her and said, I'm going to stand for the seat of Hasluck, and I'll be contesting, but I will not be denigrating you. I will attack your policies, and that's what we both agreed on. But I'll backtrack, because the best part was I was in Broome. I walked into the Conti Hotel, motel to book in, and Warren Snowden was standing in there. And I said, Warren, I'm nominating for the seat of Hasluck. And he said, oh, great, mate. He said, I'll get the party to send you all of our policies, all of our documents, and I'll get the support that you need. And I looked at Warren and said, but I'm standing for the Liberal Party. Why would you want to do that? He said, go on, go away. But we joked about it, and I had a good friendship with Warren. Those are the funny moments you have in the lead up to politics, and then once you're elected, all of a sudden the reality hits you. Because I did live in some extreme poverty at times as a kid, to walking through the front doors of that place and being an equal on that floor with everybody else.
0: I want to talk about that first your maiden speech, which you've already mentioned, but a very historic moment. But before I do, there must have been a lot of people who might have assumed that you would have gone with the Labor Party, as Warren Snowden did. What were the things that drew you to the Liberal Party?
1: I'd always worked as a kid. I used to start work chopping wood, clearing, working on farms, etc. So I had this economic aspect of wanting to earn money, save it, and not have government take it. And so I had those leanings that way. My father and mother were both Labor, very strong. My father couldn't understand me not supporting the working man. But I also said to him at the time, there are things that I liked, that I used to listen to Robert Menzies when he spoke as Prime Minister, and I liked some of the things he said. So that's what swayed me, and that was an influence. But when I went in, I had some of my own colleagues say to me, "I can't believe you're a Liberal." And I said, "But you've known that I've worked with Liberal candidates. Teachers who taught me were really great. They said, 'Congratulations, but wrong party.'" And my old principal, Alan Jones, had some of his old staff ring him from Corrigan and say, "Where did you fail?" And he said, "What do you mean?" He said, "He's in the Liberal Party. You obviously didn't influence him on his political thinking." So there were people who reacted, but there were also some who didn't talk to me again because they said, "I thought you were Labor." And I said, "No, I've always been Liberal, and that's been my philosophical view." And I also said, "You need to be within a political party to influence it and to bring about change." And I saw that with Neville Bonner, and I became close friends with Neville when he worked here in WA. And I talked to him about his journey, some of the challenges he faced, some of the things he found frustrating. And I took that on board, and that was one of the other factors that gave me the impetus to then stand for the seat of Hasluck.
0: Ken Wyatt on the dinner party where he told his friends to dump him in the ocean if he ever ran for office. Coming up, you'll hear about the impact of Ken Wyatt's election to federal parliament. But first, here's some music from Ruby May.

0: That was Melbourne artist and Wiradjuri woman Ruby May with her song Auntie.
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0: In August 2010, Ken Wyatt narrowly won the previously marginal Labor seat of Hasluck in Western Australia. A few weeks later, he walked onto the floor of the House of Representatives in that kangaroo skin cloak. I asked him about that moment.
3: Actually, the most iconic moment for me was back in my electoral office. I had a number of Noongar elders come in, and Kim Hames, who was the state Liberal Minister for Health, also came with them. And the elders said, now that you have this role, we need to bestow on you the leadership authority from us. And they said, we did a smoking ceremony. Then they put the booker on my shoulders and three of them spoke in rotation. And then they put the red feathers on. They said the red feathers of the cockatoo, black cockatoo, are leadership feathers. And while you're in that role, you'll be protected for what you are doing and for the way in which we endorse what you're doing. So when I went to Parliament, I went and saw Harry Jenkins, who was the Speaker, and I said to him, I showed him a photograph and I said, this is what I want to wear on my maiden speech. I said, I know it's not the standard suit, but it's been given to me by elders and I want to show respect not only to the elders but to my culture. And he said, this will be a stunning moment in our house. And it proved to be the case because I had people who were overseas and there was two friends of ours who were in New York in a taxi and the cab driver said, did you see that photograph of that Aboriginal man in your country? And they said, we know him. And so they had a conversation with him. It was a global iconic moment for Indigenous Australians, even though I'm from WA and Noongar. I always thought the first member for the House of Reps would either come from New South Wales or from Queensland, but that was not the case. And the rest was history. So I felt really proud wearing that. And then having Justice French sitting in the chair presiding over our swearing in. And there's a moment where I walk down towards the table and you've got this incredible photograph of Justice French sitting in the chair and me coming down. So you had two West Australians in that photograph. It was a powerful image and I'd worked with his mother. So it was special for me as well.
0: Two Western Australians who've done a lot for Indigenous people. No, it was in so many ways. And I'm struck, you mentioned before the maiden speech and mentioning your teacher. I'm struck by the fact that you're quite right. When we all saw you with that coat, you represented something for all First Nations people, regardless of what our political views, where we were geographically, what our Aboriginal nations were. You had that beautiful ceremony with the elders before you came, who gave you the coat. And in your speech, you also made reference to Kevin Rudd's apology. You thanked him for that and on behalf of your mother and siblings who didn't live to hear it. And it strikes me that you were carrying a whole lot of extra cultural weight, we might call it, and expectation as you walked into that parliament and probably as you stayed there. Did you find it difficult to carry that, especially because as the member for Hasluck, your responsibility is to all of Hasluck and to all of your constituency, but there were expectations on you. How did you find that? Was it hard to juggle and how did you find a way through?
3: After I'd done my maiden speech, we had a session in Julie Bishop's office. We had a reception and a few nibblies and drinks and Lowager was there. And Julie Bishop had made her comments about my arrival in the House of Reps, but Lowager just said, I want you all to stop. He is first and foremost a member of the House of Representatives, but the member representing the people of Hasluck. Do not put on his shoulders the weight of expectation from the political members in this House that he will resolve every Aboriginal affairs issue. She said, I know him and I know that he will commit to working for Indigenous Australians and he will do the best he can, but you've got to also remember He is not the Minister for Aboriginal Affairs, but I know that he will advocate strongly, and that encapsulated what Lowe just said. But I had a lot of support. I had people at different times ring me and say, and some of them were doctors, Mark Wenatong, people from the top end of Australia would ring me and just say, brother, you look tired. Do you want to talk? And occasionally I would talk because you do need to talk through some of the expectations and pressures that are put on you. And I had that across Australia. Nyungars also would just say, you're looking tired, brother, you okay? And I said, no, it's just the long hours that we do. But I also wanted to see change because I'd watched the work that Lowager had done and the tireless way in which she had worked, Charlie Perkins, you yourself in New South Wales and many others who took on the burden of being strong advocates to make sure that people heard that there was a need to listen to voices at the community level. And in fact, in the House of Reps on a few occasions, I would say I would ask that every member get out and talk to the Aboriginal communities within your electorates because you are the people who have the interface and bring back the challenges for this parliament to deal with.
0: Another first you achieved was being the first Indigenous government minister in January 2017 as Minister for Aged Care and Minister for Indigenous Health. What were your reflections on that role? I know we had you on Speaking Out during the time, but when you look back, what were some of the things that you were really proud that you achieved?
3: I think the reforms in aged care, because when I went into aged care, there are a number of issues, including the use of psychotropic drugs to the effect that was detrimental to individuals. But the other was around the reforms of the Safety and Quality Commission, the policies that had sat static for a long time. I had a very dynamic team within the aged care sector of the department. I even took them out to the lands. The reason I took them there is I wanted them to have a look at what it's like in a remote region for ageing Aboriginal people who do not have access to aged care, whose communications to the outside world are often around the community store, because I wanted them to learn that once you stepped outside the footprint of the community store, your mobile phone didn't work. And then the challenges of this notion that they could get home care packages readily and easily, and the lack of support that came into communities. That was the best thing I ever did with my senior bureaucrats because they changed some of the thinking. And the following year I said I wanted to have a focus on the allocation of places to regional Australia that was more significant than urban. And for that year the agency did that. They ensured that aged care places in regional and remote Australia was increased in order to provide access to our people and non-Indigenous Australians living in regional and rural Australia and remote communities.
0: Your appointment as Minister for Indigenous Australians was also historic, the first time we'd had an Indigenous person in the portfolio. And I write in remembering that the portfolio changed to the Minister for Indigenous Australians, which actually might have sounded like a small semantic change from affairs to actually something quite significant symbolically of centering Indigenous Australians in the portfolio.
3: It was, and it came about from two conversations. One I had with Malcolm Turnbull, and we were on a flight together, and he said, you'd have to be a Monty for picking up the Indigenous Affairs portfolio. And I said to him, no, don't do that, because by doing that, all you'll create is an expectation that all I can manage is Aboriginal Affairs issues. And so when he became Prime Minister, he gave me the two portfolios. He made sure that I had Indigenous Health, but Aged Care is the primary one. And Scott was the same. And we'd had a conversation one day and I said, I hate the term Aboriginal Affairs. Why don't we talk about a portfolio dedicated to Indigenous Australians? And to his credit, he appointed me as the Minister for Indigenous Australians, personalising it, and it was about people, not about the affairs of the portfolio. And that changed the way in which some of my colleagues, when we were doing Closing the Gap strategy, committed to finding funding for new initiatives that would support the Closing the Gap strategy. And we gained $1 billion in new money through all of the portfolios for the Closing the Gap strategy once it had been signed off by the Commonwealth Cabinet, National Cabinet, and every state and territory cabinet. So all of the peak organisations and every minister of Aboriginal Affairs at the time and their senior staff were an incredible conduit to the change of the way in which we negotiated the reforms around that. The sad part is I don't see the continued effort of implementation of those targets in the manner that I thought would have occurred.
0: The setting up that framework was a huge achievement that you made during that time. Were there other things that you reflect on now that you're proud of or meant something really important to you during your time as minister in that portfolio?
3: I think one of the littlest things was I was having a conversation with Prime Minister Morrison, or Scott, and we were talking about the national anthem, the word young, and he asked me a couple of questions and he said, how would you feel if we changed it to one? And I looked at him and I said, that means one and all, and not this notion of Australia being a young country reflecting 235 years. I said, I'm more than happy with it. And he went ahead and made the change. That I thought was a tremendous initiative that we both talked through and achieved. The other was acquiring the Aboriginal flag back. What people didn't realise is the person who owned the copyright to the flag could charge you up to 20%. So if you spent $100,000 on T-shirts and you had the Aboriginal flag on, then you could be expected to receive a letter from the holder of the flag at the time to pay 20% of the $100,000 to him because he held copyright and you had not sought permission to use the flag on clothing. Nova Peris came and had a discussion with me as well. And so what we did is I met with Harold, had a long chat with Harold, and he gave me the background as to why he gave the copyright to the individual. And then we negotiated a way forward. And over the 12-month period, we acquired back to the Commonwealth the Aboriginal flag so our people could use it at any time for any reason and on any product without being financially impeded. I think the other thing was redress for the stolen generations of the territories. That took me three attempts before it was finally signed off by Cabinet and agreed to in the Economic and Review Committee, and that became a reality. And the other one that I hadn't thought about was Nikki Sava rang me and we were having a chat and she said, you realise you've left a legacy? And I said, what are you talking about? And she said, because you stood for the House of Reps, there are now 14 Indigenous Australians in the Australian Parliament. And she said, you fundamentally opened a door that enabled others to have the courage to stand and become elected as equals. And those are the legacies that were the major ones, but there's a number of others which I'll write about in my autobiography as I start that process.
0: Well, I'm already waiting for that autobiography, I can tell you. And I would have mentioned too that I think one of the legacies of your time was the fact that you showed it could be done. And we look at the number of Aboriginal people, both in the House of Representatives, but also in the Senate across a range of parties. And, you know, I think that is a sign that you really did open that door. And by wearing the possum skin cloak showed that, you know, any Aboriginal person was entitled to be in that space. But another thing that came up a lot when you were in that portfolio was, and I was reminded of this when you were talking about the way in which you had agreed with your opponent when you were running for HasLuck that you would act with respect and treat each other with dignity, that there was a real importance around civility in the way that you engaged in your work. And you were also known as somebody who was very collaborative in your portfolio and worked particularly well across the aisle. And I wondered if you could share with us why that was important to you.
3: Well, I've always believed that, and I always had the view that I've always learned that if you want to achieve something, there's no sense in headbutting people along the way. You are better off sitting down, having the discussions and say, okay, what are the differences and which ones can we agree on? And in the chamber, whenever I introduced something to do with the portfolio, both for Indigenous health or for Aboriginal Indigenous Australians, I was never challenged across the floor. People would be respectful. And even one time when we were doing native title, the PM called me down and said, I need you to go into the chamber and speak on the bill, the native title amendment. I said, I am doing it later. He said, no, I need you to go in now. He said, it's become personal with an attack on George Brandis. So I went down and I said to the chamber, this bill is about native title and making amendments so that this passage of the bill and the amendment will make it easier for Aboriginal communities to have public services provided by state and Commonwealth governments, provided on land and on country, but we've turned this into a debate on the individual. I said, I want to ask all members who are debating this bill to bring it back to the issue, because this is about reform that is important to Indigenous Australians. After I finished that speech, all the debate returned back to the purpose of the amendment, the bill and the benefits. It never went back to the attack on the Attorney General at the time. And I had a couple of the Labor members just before question time come over and just say, what you did today was great. You brought it back to focus on your people. And thank you for that.
0: The other area, of course, that you were engaged in was the discussions around constitutional recognition through parliamentary inquiry, but, you know, also as an advocate at various times. Can you share with us your observations on the process of the referendum and how you felt in terms of how it played out?
3: I went back to when Mark Liebler and Patrick Dodson were first asked by Prime Minister Gillard to co-chair a working group on constitutional recognition, and we produced the first report because I was part of that. And we talked about removing Section 25 and having recognition in the Constitution. And then there were two other parliamentary working parties that did, working committees that recommended the same approach. But when it came to the referendum itself, it moved to the recognition of the voice in the Constitution. I knew at that time within my own thinking that that would never get up. But I had made a commitment to working collectively with our leaders who were involved in putting forward a proposition for the voice. I think had it been recognition and had it been the removal of Section 25, I think the result would have been different. And I think there would have been support from the coalition. But on the existing question that was put, there was no way we were going to win that because there was not a bipartisan approach, and all constitutional reform requires bipartisan support that shows Australian leaders that all political persuasions were prepared to support a question that people have supported.
0: There's observations that the one of the impacts of the referendum and its failure to secure a yes vote has meant that there's a bit of stagnation around Indigenous affairs, both from political will, but also in terms of a level of despondency from parts of the First Nations community. What's been your observation, and are there places where you do see that there's a lot of movement?
3: On the night, I had calls from people who were crying, just saying, we've been rejected. But there were also people who, because they were uncertain, didn't vote yes. And that uncertainty, because the message hadn't been clarified for them, turned them to vote no. And I honestly believe that in the 60% that voted no, there are still a lot of people in there who want to see change, but not through an enshrined voice. So we shouldn't give up on any of that. One benefit that I saw come out of this was the strength of young leaders, the future leaders that we're now seeing playing roles at both state, territory and national level. So the next generation are coming through, people like Thomas Mayer and others. But the older leadership certainly went quiet, and we've become reserved in the way in which there is an engagement with the political structures of this country. I had a minister from a state government who said to me, we're not going to be doing anything in Aboriginal affairs because the result was resounding and it could impact on our re-election chances. And I said to him, it's not about that. It's about how we continue with policy, how we continue with the commitment to closing the gap. That's not a reflection of you supporting The Voice. It's a reflection of you as a government implementing reforms and changes that changes the lives of our children and grandchildren. And I've seen at every level this degree of moribund behaviour from state and territory governments. We have to step up. We cannot allow in 50 years' time Australia to be having the same discussions around the plight and circumstances and the levels of disadvantage to prevail as they currently do.
0: The way you talk about what you've achieved in your political career, what you've been able to achieve, it's clear you've got deep affection for the Liberal Party and your Liberal Party colleagues. I wonder, I know people will be interested to hear your thoughts on what you think needs to be done to turn the position of the party around at this particular point in time, given that, you know, you're somebody who's been there, who knows its strengths, who's known what it's been able to achieve on its good days. Do you have anything you can share on your thoughts on the future of the party?
3: Look, I think the party needs to re-engage with ordinary families, ordinary Australians. When you have party structures, you are guided by those that are around you. And you've got to take, and this is why I held the seat of Hazluck for 4 years. It was a Labor seat. I should never have won it and never have held it for as long as I did. But this is about connecting with people. People, it doesn't matter whether it's in good times or bad times, but being present, being out there, talking with people so that they value your contribution to them and their community. I always remember door knocking on one house and the guy said, mate, I'm Labor. I said, that doesn't matter. If I'm elected, I will work to help you with anything that you have that you come to me with, because I don't see you as Labor or Liberal. What I see you is an individual in my electorate who I am prepared to help, and that's how my office operated. So the Liberal Party have got to rethink their structures. They've got to open their minds to being far more democratic in their engagement with community, not relying on the leaders who hold control, who determine who are candidates, and allow the community within that electorate to be participants. See, I was never meant to be pre-selected. There was a favourite son, and once I gave my speech, because I had people come up to me afterwards saying, I wasn't voting for you, but after you did your speech, I switched my vote. That's what we should be doing in the pre-selection process, is not having a predetermined daughter or son, but saying, let's listen to the five or six candidates and we'll select somebody who we believe will represent this seat well for the people who live in it, but at the same time carry the ethos of the Liberal Party within that construct. I think the Liberal Party has lost touch with people on the ground, and at the state election in WA, I was asked to be on the panel and Spearsy asked me a question. I said the question I had that I would be looking at if I was both parties is, why is it that only 39% want us? And for the coalition, why is it only 32%? I would take those two premises, or that premise, and say, what do we do to turn it around from 32 to make it 48%? I don't believe either party have done that. And to some extent, what's happened here in WA is probably a really good wake-up call that you do not disengage people that are in the electorate. You do not become invisible. You get out there, you engage, and you represent your electorate.
0: Well, there's nothing moribund about you, Ken. You now serve as the chair of Rock Art Australia, which works on the preservation and research of Australia's important rock art heritage. Can you tell us a little bit about why you decided you wanted to take on this role and what the organisation does?
3: Well, the organisation has been operating for a long period of time. Susan Bradley and others, Brenda and Maria Myers, saw the value of preserving Aboriginal rock art, and they invested in having researchers work with Aboriginal communities and Aboriginal traditional owners and elders. And the idea is that the rock art is worked through in terms of the story, the song line, the techniques used to create that rock art. And there's even been some carbon dating done to look at how old the rock art is. And Nolan Hunter was one of the co-chairs. But their intent was to preserve the story and humanity of Australia. And they recognise very fully that 60,000 years of continuous living culture is of immense value. And having the universities do the research to substantiate the stories, the techniques, and the invaluable part of Australia's tapestry of history being preserved so that future generations will know about it. There are many sites that they don't make public, but they work in partnership with Aboriginal communities. And when I was asked to join Rock Art Australia, and they said, we're about preserving the story of Australia and Aboriginal rock art because that is your story as First Nations people, I had no hesitation in saying, yes, I'd like to become involved because all the funding we have is raised through philanthropic donations. And I think the thing that I've seen now, and particularly up in the Kimberley when I was up there recently, is the way in which children are now learning about the stories of the rock art because they involve children from the community. And those kids will take forward the enduring story of not only the song lines, but where those song lines reach, but also what the art depicts, what it also has in terms of culture, law, and connection to country, and how that's reflected through that rock art. So I'm looking forward to the work that we do over the next few years. And Rock Art Australia has not asked for Commonwealth funding because it wanted to be seen as a community movement working in partnership with Aboriginal and Torres Strait Islander people wherever the rock art is. And I was blown away by the fact that Sydney has over 200 sites around it, which I had not realised even living there. But it's one of those things that exists.
0: You've done so much with your life. When you look back, what is the thing that you're most proud of? I mean, we've talked about all the firsts. We've talked about all the doors you've broken down. But then I like that when I ask you a question, it's often something very personal and related to your interaction with an individual. But when you look back over this extraordinary contribution to public life that you've made, is there particular things that stand out as moments that you're really, really proud of?
3: I lived in a funeral parlour for 3 and a bit years. And what I saw was the fickleness of life and the way in which people either died of old age or died because of circumstances that should never have happened. And that had an impact on me that sort of prevailed through a lot of my philosophical thinking because I thought I'm going to live each day, I'll still plan for the future, but I'm going to try and change things or help people when they need help. And even out of politics now, I still get people coming and knocking on my front door asking if I can help them. And I won't say no, I do help them. But it is about making our country better for our grandchildren. It's also about my grandson who lives in Melbourne with his father, who's an accomplished musician, to have a better life, far better than what I had in the 50s and 60s, where they can hold their own as an equal in anything that they do, but they are part of a community of Australians who have a respect for each other, can have differences of opinion, but not ignore the plight of a person within their community who needs support.
0: What I love about that answer, Ken, is it is full of a thread that goes through your leadership, which I admire so much, and that is that you always see the humanity in people and you're very people focused. I've admired you for such a long time, and it's been such a privilege to spend some time talking through the many things that you've achieved and the many ways in which you've had an impact on so many lives. So thank you so much for all the work you've done, for your compassion and humanity, and for spending time with us on Speaking Out.
3: That's been a pleasure. It's good to catch up with you.
0: That was my conversation with Ken Wyatt, Noongar man, teacher, trailblazer, and the first Aboriginal person elected to the House of Representatives. He chairs Rock Art Australia, and he is at work on that autobiography. I've told him I'll be the first in line to read it when it's out. Ken Wyatt has an incredible legacy in every role he's held. He has never lost sight of the humanity of others. And it's why when he walked into that chamber in a kangaroo skin cloak, he wasn't only carrying his own family's history. He was carrying ours. He showed every Aboriginal and Torres Strait Islander person in this country that we belong in that room. And a generation has walked through the door he opened, and that door is still open. That's the show for now. Join us again next time for more stories from across Indigenous Australia. Speaking Out is produced by Janaea Gibbs-Muir. Our senior producer is Jay McAllister. And our script editor for this week is Emma Lancaster. And as always, you can find us on social media via ABC Indigenous or on ABC Listen, along with our Titter Show Away, hosted by the wonderful Rudy Bremer. I'm Larissa Berendt, and this is Speaking Out.
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7: Away is up next, and tonight you'll head to Sydney's Barangaroo Reserve, where I had the chance to speak with the trailblazing Larissa Berendt and the wonderful Jen Stevenson about how we can be resilient in tough times and what it means to take care of our spirits. Plus, for Word Up, Ani Bronwyn Chambers shares the Darkanyung word for a very important woman in her life. But right now, it's time for the news.
8: ABC News with Andrew Kaloupas. US President Donald Trump has said he would love to see British-run Northern Ireland unify with the Irish Republic. During a visit to Dublin that has drawn heavy criticism from pro-British unionists in the province. Mr. Trump's comments come weeks after new British Prime Minister Andy Burnham said a referendum on Northern Ireland leaving the United Kingdom was off the table. Under the terms of the 1998 Good Friday Agreement, a referendum on Northern Ireland leaving the UK can only be held at the discretion of the British government. While previous American presidents, including those with strong Irish heritage like Joe Biden, have been careful to remain neutral on Irish unification, Mr. Trump has voiced his approval. However, he did admit he knew his response would attract criticism.
9: That's one of those questions where no matter what you say, no matter how well you say it, there's no good answer, right? There are about four or five. I could tell you some other ones, but I'm not going to get you started.
8: The British Prime Minister says there will not be another referendum on the Irish unification question unless there's majority public support. Andy Burnham's office says his position remains unchanged after the US president said he would love to see a united Ireland. Mr. Trump is in Ireland for the Irish Open at his golf course, Doonbeg. Anti-war and anti-Trump protesters are planned in Dublin and Western Ireland during the visit. The US president has also repeated his belief that the war with Iran will end after the US midterm elections in November and that oil prices will fall when it does. Meanwhile, Saudi Arabia has shut down a major oil pipeline after a drone attack launched from Iraq. Here's Frances Dew.
10: The East-West pipeline stretches across Saudi Arabia and allows the world's largest crude oil exporter to bypass the Strait of Hormuz. Reuters reports a pipeline has been closed as a precaution after drones struck the site and caused multiple injuries and damage. Saudi Arabia has chosen not to retaliate at this stage following a call from Iraq's prime minister. It says the kingdom would support the efforts of the Iraqi government to prevent attacks launched from a country against neighbouring states. The attack comes as Houthi rebels in Yemen increase pressure on another key shipping route into the Red Sea.
8: Back home, small businesses say soaring costs, red tape and cash flow pressures are pushing them closer to breaking point. The latest Australian Chamber of Commerce and Industry survey found more owners are considering shutting down than a year ago. More than 60% of businesses surveyed cited energy and supply costs as their biggest concern, and almost half pointed to maintaining profitability. Chamber CEO Andrew McKellar says compliance demands are also weighing heavily on business owners.
11: The burden of red tape is just getting greater and greater across the...
10: ...as Houthi rebels in Yemen increase pressure on another key shipping route into the Red Sea.
8: Back home, small businesses say soaring costs, red tape and cash flow pressures are pushing them closer to breaking point. The latest Australian Chamber of Commerce and Industry survey found more owners are considering shutting down than a year ago. More than 60% of businesses surveyed cited...

coast, forest, the desert, from thousands years ago into the present. To everywhere we step in, we step upon a blessing. Whilst I hear the land singing, ancestors, gardens never left us. Back to the land, dear Lord, no question, living unconditional love with each.

across the nations. Rejection of the fact we care for this land across all places of sacredness. From the Torch straight to Kula Nation. And you're the my home. Original placement as our mothers pleading for us. They hate the cause and desperation. Singing the hearts and minds and spirits for the transformation. Be patient, I am here to clear your pain and frustration.

0: with South Africa joining in 2010.
1: A four-year-old child has died in a house fire in the central west of New South Wales. Fire crews were called to a home in Woodstock, around 20 kilometres northeast of Cowra, just before 3 o'clock Saturday afternoon. They arrived to find the property alight. A woman and two other children were able to escape the blaze, but a four-year-old remained unaccounted for. Firefighters found the body of the child inside the home after they extinguished the flames. The woman was taken to Cowra Hospital in a stable condition, suffering smoke inhalation. Police have set up a crime scene with inquiries into the circumstances.
0: With South Africa joining in 2010.
1: A four-year-old child has died in a house fire in the central west of New South Wales. Fire crews were called to a home in Woodstock, around 20 kilometres northeast of Cowra, just before 3 o'clock Saturday afternoon. They arrived to find the property alight. A woman and two other children were able to escape the blaze, but

That was Ali Smith talking about her latest novel, Glyph. That's GLYPH. I'm Matea Roach, and you're listening to Bookends on CBC Radio.

0: Wednesday. Adelaide coach Matthew Nix says his side is hurting after its 53-point loss to Brisbane in their AFL semi-final at the Gabba. The Crows conceded 5 goals in the game's opening 7 minutes, with the Lions ultimately cruising to a 21-18, 144 to 13-13, 91 victory. Nix says his side was well beaten by a team chasing a third consecutive premiership.
1: It's a pretty deep cut at the moment with our young group in there. They're hurting, but I think the respect we should show for why they're doing what they can to go 3 in a row, pretty obvious their game's at a very high level.
0: Wednesday. Adelaide coach Matthew Nix says his side is hurting after its 53-point loss to Brisbane in their AFL semi-final at the Gabba. The Crows conceded 5 goals in the game's opening 7 minutes, with the Lions ultimately cruising to a 21-18, 144 to 13-13, 91 victory.

0: you know, brews in the Pacific, but what do we need to know? Also ahead, we hear from the team behind an at-home bladder cancer test, a navigation app to help those who are visually impaired, and a bit later on, all aboard the driverless bus. But what is the science that powers these autonomous vehicles? El Niño is a climate pattern that affects weather worldwide. It can raise global temperatures and cause extreme weather, such as droughts in Australia to floods in Peru. However, the El Niño, which is now forming over the Pacific Ocean, could be the strongest in living memory. A recent study in the journal Science found that El Niño is getting stronger because of global warming. By studying ancient corals in the Galapagos, researchers discovered that temperature changes linked to El Niño have increased by more than a third in recent decades, which is much more than in the past. Here's Aidan McGiven, a meteorologist and senior weather presenter at the Met Office.
1: Well, El Niño is a naturally occurring climate phenomenon, usually involving warm water across parts of the tropical Pacific Ocean. In a typical year, easterly trade winds across the tropical Pacific push warm waters all the way towards Indonesia, where those warm waters pile up and cause a lot of thunderstorms and heavy rain through Indonesia and northern Australia. In an El Niño year, those easterly trade winds weaken, so much of that warm water sloshes back towards central and eastern parts of the Pacific and spread out. This is a vast amount of seawater. It's a huge ocean covering a third of the planet. So it's an incredible redistribution of heat and thunderstorms from western parts of the Pacific towards central and eastern parts of the Pacific. And that massive redistribution of heat causes big consequences, especially across the Pacific area and countries bordering the Pacific, but elsewhere across the world as well. We see weather impacts from El Niño and ocean impacts as well. El Niño was discovered centuries ago by Peruvian fishermen because they noticed that the usual upwelling of cold waters off the coast of South America occasionally weakened, the waters warmed, and the fishing deteriorated in certain years. It typically peaked around Christmas, which is why it was named El Niño de Navidad, the Christ child. So that's why it was named El Niño, because of its timing and its impact on fishermen off the coast of South America.
0: But we're seeing something quite different to normal right now, aren't we? So what is happening with the El Niño at the moment?
1: The way that scientists monitor El Niño is through a region called the Niño 3.4 region, which is basically a rectangular area of the tropical and central Pacific, about twice the area of India. And when sea surface temperatures there are half a degree above average for the time of year, and that heat is sustained for several consecutive months, El Niño is declared. That happened earlier this summer, and those sea surface temperatures are now well above average. We're talking about the latest three-month average, May, June, July, being 1.39 Celsius above average, and the most recent weekly reading gave a 2.6 Celsius anomaly. Now, to put that into context, a strong El Niño would be considered 1 to 2 degrees above average. And the strongest on record, 2015-2016's El Niño, dubbed the Super El Niño, that peaked at 2.6 Celsius above average. And this El Niño hasn't peaked yet. It's likely to peak later this year, late autumn, early winter. And what the Met Office are predicting is that it will peak at 3 degrees above average. That would make it the strongest in living memory. But other organisations around the world are predicting even warmer than that, 4 degrees or more of warming. So this is being dubbed the strongest El Niño ever recorded, and perhaps even further back than that for centuries.
0: Wow, I mean, those numbers are insane. We're seeing a lot in the news, like you mentioned Indonesia. There's the wildfires across Kalimantan, so the Indonesian part of Borneo. And there's toxic haze now in Malaysia and the Philippines because of this. And I think I read this morning that in Jakarta, the capital of Indonesia, that they haven't experienced any rain in a significant period of time to the point that they're interested in doing cloud seeding, but the clouds are

0: Sunday Extra.
1: Thank you for having me.
0: It's a great pleasure. Now, your last book, Danielle, was about the koala, and they got the less sensational subheading, A Life in Trees. This one's got a whopper of a claim, the world's most curious creature. Why is it that the echidna in your book, Danielle, is the most curious creature in the world?
1: Well, I think they're certainly a very unusual type of mammal. So they're very different from anything else. You know, being a monotreme, one of only two, the platypus and the echidna, is a very, claim to fame, I guess, in terms of being different. But also they are very curious. They're curious about the world. And I think that's something worth noting, because we often don't think about things from the echidna's point of view.
0: The description that you give them early on in the book certainly does lay out some incredible facts. Spiky, egg-laying, long-lived, ant-eating mammals with their electroreceptive, bubble-blowing snorkel snouts, lost teeth, large and complex brains, no longer venomous spurs and glands, back to front feet, and it goes on. They really are remarkable creatures. Now, Danielle, after writing a whole book about echidnas, what would you say is the strangest thing that you discovered about them?
1: They've got really interesting anatomy and characteristics and things, but I'm really fascinated by their brains. For an animal the size of an echidna, which is, you know, not that big, few kilos, they've got really quite large and complex brains, and we really don't know what they use them for. There's the obvious things they use them for, running their bodies and using their senses, but there's a large part of their brain that's doing something that we don't quite understand, and it's quite similar to the part of our brain that we use for complex thinking. So that's a great mystery. There's some very old, well, relatively old studies on echidna cognition, and generally speaking, they perform incredibly well on basically intelligence tests, you know, different kinds of puzzle-solving tests. Testing animal intelligence is always tricky because you've got to make something that's suitable for the species and its physiology. But they do really well. They've got excellent memories, really quick at learning. They remember the learning for a long time. They can swap tasks, all those sorts of things. They perform really well, which people find quite surprising. When we used to think that they were just a furry reptile pretending to be a mammal, which they're not at all. They're highly evolved and highly sophisticated.
0: Now, look, I don't want to lower the tone, Danielle, but you've begun the conversation focusing on the size of their brain. But I understand that echidnas have also got testicles that are the same size as their brain.
1: They're big in many departments.
0: Do tell.
1: Yes, no, they do have remarkable reproductive equipment. And the thing is, they keep it to themselves. Generally, you can't tell the difference between a male and a female echidna very easily. But during the breeding season, they grow these enormous testicles, and the males also sprout a very large penis, which is about one-fifth of their body length, and it regularly tops the charts on the world's weirdest penis, if you're into that sort of thing.
0: Yeah, right, okay. Now, apart from the alliteration, Danielle, why is it that you describe echidnas as enigmatic?
1: Oh, look, they have always been a really hard animal to study. One of the most difficult things about echidnas is that, first of all, they're very hard to find. They don't have regular movements. They don't use regular burrows. They're not interested in food that you put out for them, so they're hard to trap. They're incredibly strong and very difficult to confine. So the problem university academics and researchers had in the first place was that they couldn't keep them in a box, or, you know, they would catch them and then lose them. So this is why a lot of the early research was anatomical, because the only way they could study them was dead. So it's been a real challenge to study them in captivity. They're also difficult to provide food for. And I have to say, zoos have done an amazing job in learning how to care for them appropriately. And it's really down to the zoos that we now have this capacity to breed them in captivity. And basically it comes down to providing them with a really good burrow and enabling them to do what they want to do safely and comfortably.
0: On Sunday Extra, we are speaking with Danielle Claude, author of The Enigmatic Echidna, Secrets of the World's Most Curious Creature. Let's get on now to the fact that echidnas, like their relatives, the platypus, have electroreceptors in their snouts. Danielle, tell us about echidna electroreception.
1: Yeah, so electroreception is generally a sensory facility that's most common in aquatic environments. So the fact that echidnas have this does give us a strong indication that they've descended from an aquatic ancestor, which isn't that surprising given that they're related to platypus. Although we don't think of echidnas as being aquatic, they're very good swimmers. And they're quite happy swimming in the ocean, in lakes, across rivers. They have no trouble with that, with their little snorkel nose sticking up. But they do still have not as much electroreception as platypus, but they can definitely sense the difference between a live battery and a flat battery that's buried in the ground. And they can sense the electrical activities of insects when they're active in the soil. So that helps them to locate their prey.
0: Fascinating. Now, look, I'm going to do it again. I'm going to lower the tone, Danielle. What's an echidna train?
1: Oh, an echidna train. Well, you know, echidnas being such solitary animals and often dispersed over wide distances, it can sometimes be a little bit hard to find a mate. And so when you do find one, you want to stick around until she's keen to agree to your terms. So very often we see a number of male echidnas trailing around behind a receptive female. So they're attracted by scent. You know, the females will indicate they're receptive by their scent marking that they do. And the males trail around. And I guess it's a bit of a test of stamina. So she's just seeing how long they can hang in there. And some of them drop off. You can have up to 10 have been seen in an echidna train. And they can last for many days. But eventually one will prevail and the female will agree to mating, which is quite a complex and one could almost say romantic process.
0: Do tell more, as your chapter heading promises. It's a very delicate matter, not surprising, I suppose, for a very spiky creature. So how is it that two echidnas actually mate, Danielle?
1: Yeah, so we're really lucky. Peggy Rismiller has done quite a lot of research on echidnas on Kangaroo Island in South Australia, and she's witnessed this mating in the wild, which has been the subject of a great deal of speculation, quite wildly inaccurate speculation, I have to say, in the past. But really what happens is that the female chooses a good spot, often under a bush or something, and then the male sometimes digs a circle around the female, so sort of digs a trench, and then, you know, lies down next to her, and there's quite a lot of stroking, and all the spines have to lay flat and they have to be very relaxed and calm, and then he tucks himself underneath her. So it's often a side-to-side or a sideways kind of manoeuvre.
0: And I suppose it's that. It occasionally brings us along to puggle season and we get little baby echidnas. The footage of the tiny echidnas is amazing. They really are a strange little creature. But could you tell us a little bit about the puggle, Danielle?
1: Yeah, so they are really fascinating. Obviously, they're one of the, you know, the only egg-laying mammals, which often people think means that they're a primitive form of mammal. But really, egg-laying and live birth are something in biology that can alternate in reptiles and fish and things like that. The eggs are only around for about 10 days. It's not a very long period. So it's just really a continuum, if you like, you know, whether it's born as an egg or born as alive embryo, like a marsupial, the tiny underdeveloped marsupial, or, you know, in our case, we hang on to them for a very long time until they're quite big. But the egg is laid, the mother pushes it into the pouch with her snout, it stays in there for 10 days, and then the puggle hatches, and it's just like the little joey marsupial babies, tiny little thing that sticks into the fur and hangs on. And then it grows from there very rapidly. The milk is incredibly rich, and that stays in that pouch until it grows, basically until it gets too big. Echidnas have very short legs, so you can't carry a baby around for very long before it starts to scrape on the ground. And they start to grow spines, which makes them very uncomfortable. So the mother will then put them in a burrow, and that's the most amazing thing, I think, is the burrow they use for their babies. That's quite unique.
0: And how long do they stay in the burrow?
1: They stay in the burrow for quite a long time, right through summer, actually. Though their puggles are typically born in spring, and so the young are with their mother in spring, and then in summer they're put into a burrow. So the mother buries them quite deep in the ground and seals it up and goes away and leaves them for 5 days at a time while she's foraging. And she comes back every 5 days, digs out the burrow and feeds the puggle this huge amount of milk that the baby just takes up and then she heads back out again and closes up the burrow again. So it lives its early life completely in the dark, buried underground.
0: Of course, these days we're acutely aware of the changing environment and the sometimes devastating impact that can have on wildlife. How are echidnas faring?
1: Echidnas are actually they're hugely resilient animals. They're the most widespread mammal in Australia. We have no other mammal is found right across Australia. So from the middle of the desert to the coldest mountains, we have echidnas. So they're already hugely adaptable to a wide range of climates. And because they eat underground food, the things that are found underground are a little bit sheltered, more protected from environmental extremes because the ground's such a good insulator. So they're not massively vulnerable to climate change. And obviously, climate change affects everything, though. And they're also very resilient to fire, interestingly. Obviously, fire's never good for wildlife, but they can bury themselves, so they can often get away from a light fire. You know, we often see echidnas that have had the spines burnt off if they haven't gone down quite deep enough. They just lose those spines and grow new ones.
0: Danielle, it's been absolutely delightful discussing echidnas with you. And I've got to say, after this chat and dipping into the enigmatic echidna, I have absolutely no quibbles with your claim that it is the world's most curious creature. Thank you so much for speaking with us about echidnas today.
1: My pleasure. It's always great to talk about echidnas.
0: That's Danielle Claude, and her latest book is The Enigmatic Echidna, Secrets of the World's Most Curious Creature. Our guest on The Year That Made Me today has gone much, much further than anyone who gets into a 3-metre dinghy is supposed to go. AJ McKinnon famously sailed and rowed his little dinghy 4,900 kilometres from North Wales to the Black Sea on a whim. And his whimsical account of the journey became, in 2002, the unlikely bestseller, The Unlikely Voyage of the Jack to Crow. But for some people, or maybe just one person, 4,900 kilometres is not enough. AJ McKinnon got back into the Jack to Crow, or a Jack to Crow, starting another epic journey from where he finished the last one, this time clocking up over 172 days, 3,883 kilometres and a similar number of stories, now presented in his new book, Realms of Gold. AJ Sandy McKinnon, welcome to The Year That Made Me.
2: Hello, Julian. Lovely to be here. Thanks very much for having me on.
0: It's a pleasure. Now, Sandy, were you an adventurous child?
2: Yes, I was, I suppose. I think where that started was when my parents, we were living in Wollongong, and my mother's English, and Dad and Mum decided to take the whole family to England for a couple of years to get to know the English side of the family. But back in those days, we went by P&O liner rather than aeroplane. And I reckon that was the seed of me loving old-fashioned slow travel. There was something magical as an 8-year-old to go on a liner out under Sydney Harbour Bridge and see Table Mountain, Cape Town, and the whales and turtles and Canary Islands, and all that sort of thing gave me the idea that, well, this is proper travel like in good old-fashioned books. So in that sense, I think, yeah, I got a taste for adventure then.
0: And when you weren't on a big ship yourself, what sort of things did you get up to as a kid?
2: I was very much living in my head and in books, but turning favourite books into reality. So we were lucky enough to have a holiday house on Lake Jindabyne in the Snowy Mountains. My mother was a great sailor, and there were 4 of us children, which was the perfect family unit to replay Swallows and Amazons, which are those famous, beautiful books about a family of 4 children sailing in the Lake District in England. So I and my siblings were always out sailing, a little mirror dinghy, on that lake, pretending there were pirates, pretending we were explorers. We moved to Adelaide, and I had this beautiful big valley called Brownhill Creek, which was just full of everything you could want. Quarries, there were mines to explore, there were oak trees to climb, and everything about it, I was infusing it with a type of imaginative overlay that, oh, that's the quarry where the trolls live, or in those mines, you know, they're the Svart Alpha or the orcs, and in this particular oak glade, well, that's where the white lady would live, you know, some Elvish queen. So constantly trying to bring story to life.
0: And how long did you and the family stay in Adelaide?
2: So I moved there when I was 10 and lived there till I was about 28. So I did all my schooling and university and my first job of teaching and grew to love it, really loved it.
0: So when you finished your own education, teaching was the first thing that you did and knew you wanted to do?
2: Yes, my parents were both teachers. And I remember almost being offended when my father said, "Oh, so Sandy, what do you think you might do after school?" And I said, "Well, teaching, of course." And Dad very kindly said, "You know, you don't have to be a teacher just because mum and I are teachers." And I remember being almost upset and almost offended at the thought that he didn't recognise that teaching was just simply the only thing I wanted to do and was my, even back then, my passion, my vocation, my career. And as it turns out, I have done it now for about 42 years, I think, and sort of loved every minute.
0: Fantastic.
2: Loved it.
0: And you mentioned that your dad called you Sandy. How long have you been Sandy, AJ?
2: I've never been called anything else, and it's ridiculous. I use my initials for my book, I don't know why, AJ McKinnon, because it sounds more formal. And a lot of people therefore think I'm called AJ, but Sandy is short for Alexander, which is my real name. I've never been called anything else. My father named me after his favourite horse that was called Sandy. So there you go.
0: So Sandy, what did mum and dad teach? And you knew you wanted to be a teacher. Did you have a subject speciality in mind from the beginning?
2: Mum was a PE teacher, and I was definitely not going to be a PE teacher. PE was the one subject I was not good at. My father was a teacher of history and geography, but my real influence came, I was so fortunate. The school I went to in Adelaide, Pulteney Grammar, I had at least four teachers who were absolutely brilliant and inspiring. In particular, a fellow called George Watt, who was my English and drama teacher, and a man called Ellie Harris, who was my maths teacher. And so even though people get slightly surprised that I teach English and maths, because they don't often go together, that is down to those two fantastic teachers. Except now, Julian, ironically, I don't teach either of those. I teach art, which I'm not qualified to do. I have never studied, but, oh, gosh, I love it. It's wonderful.
0: On The Year That Made Me, we're speaking with Sandy McKinnon, author of The Unlikely Voyage of the Jack DeCrow and his new tome, Realms of Gold, which reveals the remarkable return of the Jack DeCrow. Sandy, the year that you've chosen as the year that made you comes from pretty early on. What year have you chosen and why?
2: Well, yes, look, I've chosen 1982, which was when I was 19, and people who know me will be surprised by that choice because I've had about 3 years of my life that have been really quite extraordinary. The adventures that you've mentioned already, the sailing adventures, also 1990, I travelled overland from New Zealand to England without flying any of the way, and that's the subject of another book, The Well at the World's End. And a lot of people would feel that I would probably be talking about those. They're the years full of adventure, full of good anecdotes, and so on. But when I was thinking about this, I thought two things. First of all, I've spoken so often about those years. I do lots and lots of talks, and I think I'm almost becoming a little stale in telling the same anecdotes over and over again. Well, I don't think I come across as stale, but in my head, I'm quietly dying. But they weren't really formative years. They weren't years that made me. They were the fruition of an earlier year. And 1982 was the year that I took off for England on my own as a young man. This was before gap years had been invented, really. I think I invented the gap year privately to myself. And I took myself off to England, which wasn't really done in those days. You didn't take a year out of university or a year after school. But I really wanted to. In fact, my first year Anglo-Saxon teacher was a frightening old lady called Vida Russell, a wonderful woman who one day turned around to me in a tutorial and said, "Oh, for God's sake, Sandy, go away and grow up. Go off and meet your maker." And I went home to my father and said, "Dad, I would love to go off overseas next year, go to England." for a year out. And Dad said, well, okay, yes, several things. First of all, you've got to earn the money to do it, yes. You've got to pass Latin, which I thought, well, I've never failed an exam in my life. That's not going to be a problem. And the third thing he said was, I think it'll be good for you, Sandy. It is time for you to go and realise that the world isn't all, you know, Hobbit land and isn't all, you know, elves and fairies and Tolkien. And you'll go to England and you'll see, and it'll be good for you, you'll see a sort of a more gritty, realistic side of life. Do you understand, young man? I went, yes, father. Now, I failed Latin. I failed the exam, only exam I've ever failed. I don't think I let my father know that one. I earned some money by working in a Chinese restaurant, and I saw more of gritty realism in that Chinese restaurant than I have ever seen anywhere else. But, Julian, the irony was that I went off to England fully expecting to have to work in a shoe factory in Birmingham or lick the pavements clean in Glasgow or something. The only job I got was in a 300-year-old water mill, still in the Lake District or just outside the Lake District, still operating exactly as it had run for the last 300 years. Down the river in the woods, there was the local blacksmith who I befriended. I befriended the potter who lived, this lovely lady who lived in the next field. I lived in a tiny little caravan. The place was so old-fashioned, Julian, that when I first arrived, the owner, Nick, said, oh, we'll get you tomorrow to mow the back field. And I thought, oh, crikey, I hope it's not a ride-on mower, because I didn't even drive at that stage. Well, I shouldn't have worried, because the next morning he handed me a scythe, and I spent the next 3 days rather wishing it was a ride-on mower. So far from my father's wish that I should go off and discover a world of gritty realism, I actually went off and found myself working in the Shire, basically, and absolutely loved it. And it sort of confirmed my belief that the world really is full of a type of enchantment and storybook quality that I'd always hoped it would. And there I was living right there in the middle of it. So my father's hopes were dashed, unfortunately.
0: And what about your teacher's admonition? Did you grow up in that year?
2: Do you know, I don't think I did. In fact, I don't think I have yet. And indeed, one of the most significant things that happened that year, talking of growing up, was I visited the island of Iona off the west coast of Scotland. Now, the Isle of Iona is one of the most special places in the world. It is a place where St. Columba went back in the 500s. Set up a little monastery. It's an incredible mixture of very ancient Christianity, but also Celtic mythology. And I went there in the middle of winter and discovered that on the top of the hill, the main hill in the island, there is a well of eternal youth. It's called Tobat na Hiz in the Gaelic. And despite the fact that it was literally in the dead of winter and a gale blowing and the snow flying in, I thought, well, it's not every day you find a well of eternal youth, and I had better make use of it. So I stripped off down to nothing, and I stood on that bare hillside in the howling Scottish gale, and I made myself bathe in this rock pool on top of this hill, made sure I got every bit of myself wet, because I remembered, you know, the old stories of Achilles, for example, being dipped in the river Styx, and the heel not being properly bathed in those waters. I thought, I don't want bits of me growing old. I need the whole of me to stay young forever. And I came down with a shocking cold that evening. But I think it sort of worked. My body doesn't. My body is getting old and creaky now, and I grunt when I get out of armchairs. But I think there is something about the act of playing at being a mythical hero, which in a sense sets you up psychologically to go on doing those things in all sorts of other departments of your life. So that was actually a really significant event.
0: Well, the madman that we're speaking to is none other than AJ Sandy McKinnon. And Sandy, you said that you found yourself in the Lake District in a centuries-old mill with a job. Now, most Australians who go over to England might get a job in a pub or something like that. What was it about you that meant that that was the job that you found? I mean, I'm assuming it wasn't just advertised in the paper or something.
2: Would you know, I had completely forgotten this until that moment. There's nothing like good old nepotism. My father had a very dear old friend called Gilbert Jones, and it was his nephew, Nick Jones, a fellow Australian, who owned the pub and was running it. So I was put in touch through that connection, and Nick very kindly said, well, come and stay. And I mean, I think I was paid literally £4 a day. It was an absolute pittance, but I lived in a little caravan out the back, about the size of a coffee table, and I lived on eggs, goat's milk, rhubarb that grew under the caravan, all the flour I could want because, from the mill, and a thing called chickweed, because a farmer, occasionally I'd be employed to do other jobs around the place, and there was a field full of chickweed. I pulled it all out, and I got madly interested in herbs and medical plants and edible plants, and I had a very good book and discovered that chickweed is delicious. You cook it up like spinach, a little bit of salt and pepper, a bit of butter, a bit of rhubarb, an egg, a bit of flour. And so I lived a very spare life. And yes, it's very un-Australian. There were pubs involved. but I think I was quite a naive and innocent young fella.
0: So that was a significant part of your 1982. How long did you stay in the UK?
2: Yeah, so I was there for a year, exactly a year. I wasn't at the mill terribly long. I suppose I was there about 4 months, right through the summer. But again, just up the hill, there was an old stone circle called Long Meg and her daughters, one of those ancient Neolithic sites with lots of legends and myths about it. And I'd go off every night. I think I was going through suddenly that sort of teenage rush, the ripe old age of 19. So I would lie awake at night on warm summer nights and then be so restless. I'd go padding off through the countryside and down to the River Eden and along through the woods and be seeing and hearing otters in the river. I found a hedgehog once, which I took back as a pet to my caravan. Terribly dull pets, hedgehogs. They're not worth it, really. The only thing you get from them is fleas, as I discovered. So we released the hedgehog back into the wild. I think I was actually, I was in love, but I didn't know with what or with whom. I was utterly unaware of sexuality, utterly unaware of anything like that. And yet, looking back on it, I think I was going through all the symptoms. I was dizzy, giddy, preoccupied. Every bit of poetry, every book I picked up was suddenly infused with meaning and would bring me to tears of joy or nostalgia or sorrow. I was writing bad poetry. I was playing folk music and making up tunes on my tin whistle in the woods. It was a very antique, or rather Arcadian, coming of age.
0: So how was the Sandy McKinnon who came back to Australia in early 1983 different from the young lad who'd set off just 12 months earlier?
2: I had grown up in the sense that I discovered that I was so much more capable than I had known I was. I've always been a bit cocky and always been fairly sure of my own abilities. But I think before I left, I had no good reason to be sure of my own abilities. When I came back, I had worked out that I was good at stuff, but not necessarily practical stuff, and I'm still not very good at the practical stuff. I mean, something I learned, for example, was that when I was going and staying with various relatives or friends or people, I discovered just how powerful it is to offer to wash up, you know, or to mow the lawns for somebody, or to make a little hand-painted gift for people. I was good at being a nice guy, and adults, grown-ups, and I still didn't regard myself as an adult, adults sort of liked me. And that was a nice thing to discover, because I never actually felt terribly well-liked at school. I felt well-liked by a number of very close friends, but because I wasn't sporty, I was a bit nerdy. And I was the headmaster's son, so came in for a bit of ribbing or a bit of resentment by the boys that my father might have had to discipline. So I never actually felt terribly naturally well-liked. And I came back from England going, yeah, I can do this. And all you've got to do is be nice, be helpful, write thank you letters. That's something I say to young people often come and ask me, because they know I've done a lot of traveling. They say, give me some tips about traveling. And I give them several tips. But one of the tips I say is, write a thank you letter. If anybody ever shows you kindness, hosts you, takes you in for the night, make sure you've got their address. Don't send them a text. Write them a thank you letter. And those sorts of things I discovered are very powerful.
0: Well, one of the verbs that you used describing your time in the mill was befriending people. And I think the superpower that you demonstrated, perhaps even more than seamanship and rowing on your trips, was just the capacity to befriend people, to turn up out of the blue and get on with people and find a little bit of their story. You've told us that your main career has been as a teacher. You've been doing it for 40 years. I imagine you're getting the hang of it by now. What are the memories from your work as a teacher that, to you, sum up what teaching's all about?
2: Gosh, there are very, very, very, very, very many of them. Another book that I wrote is called Quaint Deeds, which is actually a teaching memoir, which I set mainly at Ellesmere College when I went back to England and worked there, though many of the anecdotes actually come from other parts of teaching. One of the things that I have found most rewarding is that students have kept in touch years and years and years and years after they've left or after I've had anything to do with them. And I have this fantastic and quite large correspondence with students going back literally 40 years. In fact, there's an event coming up in the State Library run by Readings, and I'm being interviewed. It's about my Realms of Gold book, the latest book. And the interviewer is one of my very, very first students that I ever taught in my first or second year of teaching. So I love the fact that it's about making connections with people, and those students become friends. And even though it sounds almost a risky thing to say in this day and age, but students should be your friends in the classroom as well, which doesn't mean you become their best mate. And there are teachers, young teachers out there, who would make that mistake of feeling you've got to be their best mate. I don't mean that at all. My father actually gave me the very best bit of advice. Just before I started teaching, he said, "Now, Sandy, can I give you some advice?" And I thought, oh, God, this is going to be about, you know, keep your register up to date and do your marking and so on and so on, prepare your lessons. He was a very good teacher, but a very careful and diligent one. But what he said to me was pure gold. He said, "Sandy, like your students. Like your students, and if there are students or a particular student that you find hard to like, then pretend. Pretend to them that they're secretly your favorite student. And the moment you ever give the slightest idea that you dislike your class, that particular class that's hard work, you'll have lost them. But if you can walk in and give off the impression in the first 30 seconds that, this is this class. Oh, you're my favorite. Oh, great. Oh, it's good to see you. Whoa. You've got them. You've got them." And it's pure gold. And I think it's a far more valuable bit of advice than anything I heard at Teachers College.
0: Sandy McKinnon, thank you so much for joining us on The Year That Made Me.
2: Thank you, Julian. It's been an absolute pleasure.
0: And we always finish with a piece of music. What have you chosen for us, Sandy, and why?
2: I've chosen an anthem by Henry Purcell called "Rejoice in the Lord Alway." And I don't think I'm actually very religious, which is a dangerous thing to say on radio, because I'm actually the chaplain at the school where I work. So they may be surprised to hear. I'm not religious in a very conventional way. But I must admit that when I first heard this being sung, It's from Philippians, and where St. Paul says, "Rejoice in the Lord alway. And again, I say rejoice." And be careful for nothing, but in all things, by prayer and supplication, make your request known unto God. And I have found myself in my moments, my darkest moments, when I've been rowing along long stretches of dreary river, or just after I was captured by pirates on the Danube Delta and was terrified, or when I've been walking

0: long and feeling weary and tired, I found myself singing that anthem. And there is something about it that is utterly uplifting and utterly beautiful. But also, even if you're not religious, I think there is something about that. It's be careful for nothing. Don't worry too much about anything. Things will happen. Things will fall into your lap. That doesn't mean you're lazy. It doesn't mean you just wait for people to come and feed you. Get out there and do things. But the world's a pretty good place. People are pretty good. And you will find things come true. Daydreams come true. They do for me. And I'm not special. I'm not actually magical, though I sometimes pretend I am to my students, because I think everybody is. Just being human is pretty magical. And this song lifts up my heart in ways that almost no other song does.
1: Sandy McKinnon, thanks once again.

This is Rejoice in the Lord Always by Henry Purcell. This is the rendition from the German vocal ensemble Cantus Thuringia from their album Time Stands Still. And it's the song chosen by our guest on The Year That Made Me this morning, author AJ Sandy McKinnon. Lots of people really enjoying that interview, and almost as much love for AJ McKinnon as there was for echidnas. People really getting into their echidnas this morning. My favourite text, someone who said they have really large and complex brains, but we don't know what they use them for. What a sick burn. And plenty of people spotting echidnas out and about this morning while they were listening to Sunday Extra. So thank you very much for all your texts, as always. And just a reminder that this is the third week of our Year That Made Me series on Australian authors, which is part of ABC Radio National's Top 100 Australian Books. Voting is open, and you can vote for your top books from Australia on the ABC Radio National website. But we'll continue a little bit of rejoicing in the Lord, courtesy of Henry Purcell, as we wake our way up to the 9 o'clock news on Sunday Extra.